Where's the money for the dusking queens? For all the dusking queens. 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Where's the money for the dusking queens? 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
1: Bunny down, bunny down, bunny down. 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And Monkey Mark, me I tell you, this is Prince Allah, say big up on yourself. 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
1: Sheng Yang, vibes goddamn. 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
0: Birds flying high, I don't know how they feel. 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

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I am from the Gambia, the smiling coast of Africa, as everyone knows, in the world, the best place to be. And you are listening to Radio Stereofunk.

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1: We'd like to do for you now the little set of numbers which...

This is a song. It's sung by Pete Cetera. This was our first bus hitbound single that never was a bus hitbound single. It's called Question 67 and 68.

It's that time once again, Basement Sessions with your host, myself, Dubmatix, with you for the next hour of music. And again, like I've done in the past couple episodes, that's what I want to focus on. Sharing as much music with you as possible in this limited time that we have together. So I'm going to jump in and play three cuts back to back and then continue that tradition, because as we head into the holidays here, it's all about just listening to music. And when I have a little bit more time, because time has been tight lately, a lot of things going on, working on the new albums, loop packs, mixes, remixes, etc., I will get back doing some more documentary style shows, because I still have a whole host of artists and producers and labels I want to look at in a little bit more depth. But for this week's show, let's kick off the music up. This is brand new from the Reggae Strong album and the group Human Rights featuring Carol Brown right here in Toronto, and the song Huna Wan, followed by Summer Dub, King Tubby, and Boston Bim with Earl 16, Words of My Mouth, kicking us off right now.

Boston Bim featuring Earl 16, Words of My Mouth before that King Tubby, and kicking us off on the beginning of this show is local group The Human Rights here in Toronto and a song called Who Noah Can Stay featuring Carol Brown. Next three tracks I'm going to play, this is Joe York, Night and Day. Not familiar with Joe York, but I really like his vocals. That's that high falsetto style that's very unique and you do not hear a lot of. Followed by Marcus Gadd and Magical and Kabira La Amlak right here, Basement Sessions.

Basement Sessions, Dubmatix right here with you for the entire hour, which of course is 60 minutes. And when you break that down musically, hopefully you're able to pack in 12 to 15 tracks, depending on the length. If this was the 60s, it'd be 2 to 2.5 minutes. But fortunately, they allowed for expansion with FM radio and long play records, aka 12-inch vinyl. Maxi Priest, Maccabee, None Aja Children.

Richie Faux and Cassia Sermon and their classic take of Jacob Miller's Baby I Love You So, which is also one of the fantastic dub versions that King Tubby does on King Tubby Meets Rockers Uptown, one of my all-time favorites out there. Before that, we heard Horace Andy doing his classic Bill Withers version of Ain't No Sunshine, Cali P with Tekka and a track called In It, Adrian Denson Hansen with Freedom Sound Rhythm, and of course, Maxi Priest, Maccabee, None Aja Children. Zion Train celebrating 30-something years now, and a brand new release is out. This is with Kara and the Bucca remix right here, Basement Sessions, Dubmatics.

Tunes all in a row, and that's what our goal was today, and I think we've done pretty well. That was Lord Creator with Such Is Life, Pob Love Black, and the new Establishment, Low Tech with Daddy Speedo, and of course, Zion Train featuring Kara and a song called We Shall Rise, the Bucca remix. And as we head to this close, I want to thank you very much for tuning in. 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

0: 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And we are broadcasting from Germany. Sun, rain, sun, cold, warmer, colder weather. I'm not going to talk about the weather because weather is what people talk about when there's nothing really important to talk about, or they don't want to talk about anything personal. I don't mind talking about personal stuff. You know that already. But today, since we only have 2 hours, I'll let Lisa Miller talk about the press ban in the Orange Monster's house. People don't praise him and worship him, so they have to be banned from getting anywhere near him. The narcissist can't stand people pointing out the fact that the emperor has no clothes. Another suds at the end of the hour, and a wonderful woman singer I have recently gotten more interested in, Thea Gilmore, will provide all the music for us today. She calls herself another tin pot poet, but her words are much, much more than that. I hope you have a chance to look closer at her work. By the way, she's on tour in England at the moment. Enjoy, stay safe. I will talk to you again later.
1: They are murdering all the young men. For half a century now, every day, they have hunted them down and killed them. They are killing them now, at this minute, all over the world. They are killing the young men. They know 10,000 ways to kill them. Every year they invent new ones in the jungles of Africa, in the marshes of Asia, in the deserts of Asia, in the slave pens of Siberia, in the slums of Europe, in the nightclubs of America, the murderers are at work.

0: On Monday, President Trump unveiled his brand new White House helipad on the South Lawn. Taking an oversized golden pair of scissors to a red, white, and blue ribbon to herald in what he has touted as one of his many great presidential projects to fix up the old busted up White House, especially ahead of the arrival of Chinese leader Xi Jinping later this week, who Trump has assured us will be wowed by this beautiful new helipad. I assume he was making those same statements again after the ribbon cutting ceremony. There is, however, no way to know, short of bringing in a presidential lip reader, because there was no media pool present at the ceremony to set up microphones and cameras to properly pick up the president's remarks.
1: Okay, so there's no microphone because the pool cameras aren't there. So maybe, Tim, this is one example of it backfiring just a little bit.
0: If a president cuts a ribbon and cable news isn't there to hear it, does it even happen at all? This is the question gripping a nation on the brink of full-blown authoritarian dictatorship. What happens when the most TV-obsessed wannabe dictator in history is no longer on TV? And might a full mainstream media boycott be just the thing to snuff out the smoldering propaganda machine at its source? Last Friday, seemingly to the surprise of all his staff, Trump announced he would be banning three major news organizations from participating in the White House press pool. Those news organizations are CNN, MS Now, formerly MSNBC, and Politico. By the next day, members from those news organizations who attempted to use their press passes to enter their offices at the White House were turned away and told their credentials had been revoked. When questioned about the ban, Trump doubled down, even calling it the ban on the free press.
2: Oh, the ban on the free press, right?
0: And explicitly saying that he didn't like the contents of what they published, that they always published negative things about him. He crowed on about it on his Truth Social media platform, repeatedly complaining about how unfair they are to him and about how they're constantly publishing lies about him. J.D. Vance supported the ban, calling the banned news organizations effectively far-left propaganda. I apparently did not get the memo that CNN is now publishing the official talking points for Antifa. My bad. CNN, the far-left psyop. On Monday, the White House doubled down, issuing a press release claiming the First Amendment protects their right to publish. It does not entitle them to a hard pass, briefing room seat, or place in the press pool. But is that true? What does the First Amendment protect? How have past U.S. presidents interacted with the press? And what shades of authoritarian intent is Trump revealing in this latest ban? On Monday, CNN, MS Now, and Politico filed a lawsuit attempting to answer just that. The lawsuit, filed by CNN, MS Now, and Politico on Monday with the U.S. District Court in Washington, D.C., lays out the arguments in favor of the press organizations. They're suing Trump in his official capacity, as well as Stephen Chung, the assistant to the president for communications, Sean Curran, the director of the Secret Service, which is in charge of issuing press passes to the White House journalists, and Susan Wiles, the White House chief of staff. In the complaint, they use Trump's own words against him, including the part where he literally called it the ban on the free press. Trump has, over and over again, supported this ban by saying that he doesn't like what they publish about him, that they say things that aren't favorable to him. He calls it fake news and says they're lying about him, but he regularly uses the label fake news for any media outlet that criticizes him. The term fake news rarely, in the way he uses it, ever includes news reporting with actually false information. Nor does he point to a specific instance of false, defamatory reporting in this ban. Instead, he just complains of a accumulation of negative reporting against him that he doesn't like. And this is important. One of the central claims against the Trump regime in this lawsuit is the idea of viewpoint discrimination. If a government actor wants to try to control someone's speech, they have to do so in a viewpoint neutral and reasonable manner. For example, if a city ordinance bans all political yard signs for all candidates, that's viewpoint neutral and needs to be supported by a good reason, beyond just I don't like it. Or a rule that bars loud speeches in a public park after 10 p.m. is technically curtailing free speech rights, but it bans all loud speeches regardless of what they're talking about and can be easily supported on the reasonable grounds that it is a public nuisance for people to be screaming in parks at midnight. Trump, I'm sure going against the advice of the few actual lawyers he has advising him, paid no heed at all to the realities of the First Amendment in this ban, and in his subsequent statements making it very clear that he banned the press because of the views they express.

0: In the White House press release supporting the ban, they claim the First Amendment doesn't protect their right to a press pass or to the White House press pool. But the law actually says quite the opposite. The key here is that Trump is a government actor doing this ban. This isn't a businessman saying, get out of my private office. This is an elected official sitting in an office built with taxpayer money, doing consequential governmental things and telling the press that they can't be present for it. That has far deeper implications and is a deeply protected right in the U.S. As the complaint says, quoting from New York Times v. Sullivan, the most prominent case on the freedom of the press out of the Supreme Court, the guarantee of a free press reflects, quote, a profound national commitment to the principle that debate on public issues should be uninhibited, robust, and wide open, and that it may well include vehement, caustic, and sometimes unpleasantly sharp attacks on government and public officials. On top of this deeply rooted history — a deeply rooted history is something the Supreme Court is really concerned about when it suits them — the news organizations also have case law directly on point, dating back 50 years to support their claims, including a 1977 case called Sherrill v. Knight, in which the D.C. Circuit, the same one the case today is filed under, found in favor of a reporter from The Nation who had his press pass revoked by the Secret Service. That case said that denial of a White House press pass is violative of the First Amendment only if it is based upon the content of the journalist's speech or otherwise discriminates against a class of protected speech. But they didn't even need to go back that far to back up their claims that Trump's behavior violates the First Amendment. During Trump's first term in 2018, Jim Acosta was a CNN journalist who got his press pass suspended by Trump because Trump didn't like how he was reporting. He then got his pass reinstated by a judge. In fact, he got his press pass reinstated by Judge Tim Kelly, a Trump appointee. In fact, that same judge is now presiding over this lawsuit filed by CNN, MS Now, and Politico. In fact, the news media organizations are being represented by the same lawyer who represented Jim Acosta back then as well. In fact, Trump is so sure he's going to lose this that he already posted on Truth Social that he plans to appeal the judge's ruling. The judge he appointed. The judge that hasn't even made a ruling yet. They're also arguing that Trump's ban violates their First Amendment rights against unlawful retaliation. That is, it is illegal and unconstitutional for government actors to take retaliatory action against someone for their use of protected speech in order to deter that person from speaking again. And they're claiming he violated their Fifth Amendment due process rights. The Fifth Amendment protects people from having their life, liberty, or property seized without due process by the federal government. That due process includes some sort of advance notice and an opportunity to be heard. Instead, Trump posted about it on Truth Social and instated the ban the very next morning. That is not a constitutionally recognized form of due process. To try to cover their asses, on Tuesday, the Trump regime sent out notice letters to the three news organizations giving reasons for the revocation of their passes, a sort of half-assed attempt to retroactively give them due process. The letters gave the news agencies a non-exhaustive list of what they called reporting incidents that threatened national security and spread lies. Notice that call to national security. When the law isn't on their side, they will always point to national security concerns, because some of the time it works. The letters pointed to reporting about the East Wing bunker and funding for the ballroom, munitions stockpiles impacted by the Iran war, and sanctions against Russia, according to reporting from NBC. And the letters gave the news organizations until Friday this week to contest the initial decision before they make a final decision about the revoked press passes. After this blatant attempt at ass covering, the government submitted their argument to the court as to why they shouldn't be enjoined from banning these news organizations. They claim that the journalists failed to maintain basic minimum standards of professionalism and decorum by publishing sensitive or classified information. And they say, see, look, we did give them due process. Ignore the fact that it was literally given a couple hours ago. It's fine. And they argue, oh, Sherrill v. Knight, the case that the other parties cite to, we don't have a good legal argument, so instead we're going to argue that it's just a bad decision and should be overruled. It works for us in the Supreme Court, so let's go with that here. Or alternatively, national security. They're a danger, I guess.
1: I'm gonna seem an old one. Not quite that old.

0: Thank you.
1: There is one area where the law is on their side, and that is at the appellate stage. Despite decades of precedent, a case last year in which the Associated Press sued Trump after he banned them from the White House for their refusal to call the Gulf of Mexico the Gulf of America resulted in the D.C. Circuit reinstating AP's press passes, and then the D.C. Appellate Court stayed that preliminary injunction, meaning they let Trump's AP ban stand everywhere except the East Room, which the two Trump appointees on the appellate court reasoned was the only place that was constitutionally protected under the First Amendment as a public forum for journalists to enter. Everywhere else, the Oval Office, Air Force One, Mar-a-Lago, wasn't protected under the First Amendment, so the president has the discretion to decide who could be there. And that's the power of having judicial appointees willing to place the supremacy of the president over long-standing legal precedent and the rights of the people to have access to information. And once one panel is willing to make that ruling, all future courts and all of Trump's lawyers have that precedent to now point to back up their continued abuses of power. On the D.C. Court of Appeals, there are only three Trump appointees out of 11 total judges, and cases are randomly assigned a three-judge panel. So there's no telling how the appellate court may rule if and when Trump appeals this case up to them. Meanwhile, the original complaint alleges that the president is doing incredibly consequential things this week, going to the UN General Assembly, meeting with a major world leader, leading a country that is actively at war and navigating a dismal AI landscape. All the while, these major news organizations are being barred from accessing him and that information, creating an immediate and ongoing injury to the livelihoods of these news organizations and their reporters. So in light of the immediate harms being caused, the parties requested an emergency hearing to ask the judge to issue an emergency injunction to force the president to reinstate their press passes and their presence inside the White House. In the meantime, this ban has ignited a really important discussion about press freedoms in the United States. On Monday, Trump held a ceremony to unveil the new White House helipad, as you saw in the intro. The reason why you couldn't hear anything he said is because the press is usually there to set up the sound equipment. The official White House press pool has a rotation of five major media organizations that take turns collecting audio and video of the president. They can't all shove themselves into every space wherever he is, so this allows for news gathering and dissemination that is coordinated among the various news organizations. CNN is one of those five media organizations on that rotation. CNN was banned on Friday, and it was their turn to manage the press pool news gathering on Monday. In solidarity with their colleagues at CNN and MS Now and Politico, the other four main media companies covering the press pool agreed not to fill in CNN's shoes, to boycott the president's activities until they are reinstated, to not publish photos of him for official White House events. Of course, they publish other media of the president as he went about his business, invited to cover his meeting with Mayor Mamdani by Mamdani himself, or using their UN credentials to cover Trump's presence at the UN General Assembly. But the fanfare of the helipad unveiling, for example, an event exclusively at the White House, went unaired. CNN wasn't there to say, live breaking news, the president is cutting a ribbon. And this is kind of the central question here. On the one hand, when Trump lambasts the press, when he denies them access to information, when he targets journalists with harassment, subpoenas, or searches and seizures of their property like he did to a Washington Post reporter earlier this term, that causes a chilling effect wherein journalists or their bosses get scared into submission, where they think twice about publishing information for fear of retaliation. That is a violation not only of the rights of the press and the individual journalists being targeted, but also you and me, our rights. It is a violation of our right to access information, to hold the government accountable, to know what's happening with our tax dollars. And I think that's really important to grasp here. The incredible violation of the right of the people that Trump is committing every single day in many different ways, but especially when he bars access to information that we have a right to know, which is why it's incredibly important to call it out for what it is. Unconstitutional, a violation of our rights, a violation of the very First Amendment to our Constitution. This behavior should never, ever be normalized.

0: Marty, hello. I was just going to go out to lunch. Want to come with me? Or do you want to wait for Toby? I think he went out to lunch with his cousin Jennifer, but he usually gets back by 2 at the latest.
1: No, Shirley, I don't want to see Toby. I came to see you.
0: Me?
1: Yes. I need to talk with you, in private.
0: Well, there's only Trixie out there in reception. No one will disturb us here.
1: Oh, Shirley, I don't know how to begin.
0: Begin at the beginning. That's the easiest place to start, usually.
1: Toby doesn't even know I'm back in town. I was in Beirut yesterday, and I'm supposed to be flying back to Mexico, but... Oh, that's all so unimportant. How's my Tobito?
0: He seems a bit quieter lately, but otherwise he looks okay. Marty, don't you even talk with him anymore?
1: Last week we talked. I went to see him, but that's why I want to talk with you.
0: Uh-oh, am I going to have to be an agony aunt for you too?
1: Agony aunt?
0: You know, like the ladies who answer all those questions about love and life in the newspaper.
1: Oh, I see. If I'm bothering you, then maybe I should go.
0: Hold it, Marty. I was just kidding. It was a joke. I'm sorry. What you have to tell me is serious, isn't it?
1: Oh, Shirley.
0: Oh, hey, Marty. Here's a tissue. Dry your eyes and tell me what's up.
1: I'm going to have a baby.
0: Hey, Marty, that's great. No reason to cry about that. I get it. You haven't told Toby yet. You don't know how he'll react. Is that it?
1: No, Shirley. Toby knows.
0: Then why isn't he celebrating? Don't tell me he told you that he doesn't want you anymore just because...
1: No, Shirley, it's not that. He will love to have a child, but...
0: So? What can the problem possibly be?
1: I told him it's not his baby.
0: Not his?
1: Yes, that's what I told him, but...
0: But what?
1: Well, I'm really not sure if it's his or not.
0: Uh-uh.
1: You see, I was back in Mexico and I met an old friend of mine and, well...
0: Uh-huh, I understand. So, you think it could be his baby and not Toby's?
1: Yes.
0: Well, do you still love Toby?
1: Of course I do. He's a wonderful man.
0: Then to hell with it. Just stay with Toby. I know that he loves you. He would stay with you even if the baby turns out to be someone else's.
1: I know that, Shirley. He's such a perfect gentleman, but I also love the other man, Miguel.
0: Oh my God, Marty.
1: I know, Shirley. It sounds crazy, but I really do love Miguel. I've known him almost all my life. He will be lost to me forever if I had his baby and went to live with Toby.
0: But you said you're not sure if it's Miguel's baby or Toby's baby.
1: Yes, but I already told Toby it wasn't his baby. Now I'm so afraid that I hurt him so much. Oh, Shirley.
0: Marty, why don't you just wait until the baby's born? Or, hey, you could have a blood test, couldn't you?
1: I already thought about a blood test, but it would mean asking Toby and Miguel to give me samples of their blood. I just can't do that. Miguel will never agree, and Toby doesn't want to see me anymore.
0: God, well, then the only thing to do is wait. Come on, Marty, when is it supposed to arrive?
1: April 14 is the day. It's due.
0: An Easter baby. Great. Well, just wait for it and decide then. If it looks like a little Toby, then you can be sure Toby will take you back and forgive you everything.
1: But then I lost Miguel forever.
0: Oh, Marty, no, it'll all turn out fine. It'll all turn out fine.
2: Yeah, Carl. Sounds great.
3: And then you can take over the companies that are started up in Austria and the Czech Republic after that.
2: You mean you'll sell them to me? Me personally? Not to Suds or Toby or anyone else?
3: Of course. Exclusive deal. You get all the distributorships.
2: Of course I'll have to think about it. But it sounds like a nifty deal.
3: Suds sends the orders to the distributor at a special wholesale price. 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
2: You know, Carl, that's how the movie studios used to work in the old days. They owned the whole chain, all the way through. Studio, distributors, and the movie theaters. They cashed in 3 times.
3: Yeah, you'll be the king of the bubble business, Rick. Just like Hollywood.
2: But if Shirley or Toby ever find out...
3: Don't worry, Rick. The companies are all registered in Switzerland. For them, nothing changes. It's business as usual. Only some paper changes hands.
2: Yeah. I get the ownership papers, and you get 1 million Swiss francs. That's a lot of moolah.
3: Moolah?
2: Bread. Jack. Shekels. Money.
3: Come on, you know it's a bargain. If I sell the companies of piece by piece to the local people in Bavaria, in Austria and the Czech Republic, I could make almost twice as much. These companies don't just distribute Satsis, you know. They also distribute all the major board games and toys and...
2: I know. You already told me about it. By when do you want an answer?
3: As soon as possible. I'm going back to Zurich tomorrow.
2: Hey, talking about Zurich, is it true about you and Yvette?
3: Yvette? What about her?
2: Well, you know, I heard she was going to go down to Zurich and work for you. Is that true?
3: She applied for a job at my father's company. Maybe she'll get the job. I don't know. It's not up to me. Anyway, in 3 weeks I'll be leaving for Brazil, where my father has just started up a new business. I have to have your answer at least a week before I go to Brazil.
2: In 2 weeks? 2 weeks to come up with 1 million Swiss firecrackers. Holy shit. But what a deal.
3: You'll never be sorry, Rick. It's a deal of a lifetime.
2: Yeah, the deal of a lifetime.
4: So, Ezekiel.
5: Huh? Oh no, man, please don't call me that. My friends call me Zeke.
4: Oh, all right then, Zeke. You were sent over by Cretonia Unlimited.
5: Yeah, that's right. Emperor sent me here to check things out here in Europe, see how operations all set up, all that kind of stuff.
4: The Emperor?
5: Thorad, the boss. We call him the Emperor. Makes him feel good.
4: I imagine it must.
5: Yeah, well, like I said on the phone yesterday, he's very interested in the product, in Sudsies. He figures it has a future. What kinds of turnover you got at the moment?
4: Well, right now we ship 100,000 bottles of Sudsies per month. But early next year we hope to be doubling that, because Austria and the Czech Republic should be coming online by then in a big way.
5: 200,000 a month? Why, we could ship that many into Southern California alone. How do you make any money doing such a small operation?
4: We make a tidy profit, thank you.
5: I don't understand you European guys. Hell, we take out ads on 150 TV stations and have the whole country blowing bubbles in 6 months. You gotta think big, man, otherwise you'll never make it in the major leagues.
4: The major leagues? Has that got something to do with baseball?
5: Don't you guys play baseball here, or what?
4: Why don't I show you around the factory, Zeke? Come this way. The production line begins here with the kettle, where the purified water is mixed with the secret formula.
5: Yeah, the Emperor told me about that. You're kidding, aren't you? There's no secret formula. That's just a marketing ploy, isn't it?
4: No, Zeke, there really is a secret formula. Sudsies are really special. You can blow...
5: The biggest bubbles in the world. I know. I saw the video and read the brochure. Okay, so this is the kettle, and that's the line there where the bottles get filled.
4: Right. Everything's computer-controlled, all the way down to packing and shipping. We only have one, sometimes two people at most, working on the factory floor.
5: Low overheads. Good, good.
4: Ah, there's Rod. He looks after the stock and makes deliveries. Rod, can you come over here, please?
6: Hi, Toby.
4: Rod, this is Zeke Barlow. He's come over from California, from Los Angeles, right?
5: L.A., the Big Orange.
4: The Big Orange?
5: Yeah, man, ain't you ever heard of that? You know, New York, the Big Apple, L.A., the Big Orange.
4: I see. Is it okay with you if Rod shows you around the factory a bit, Zeke? I have an important call to make, and...
5: Yeah, no problem. Take it easy. I'll check out the grounds with my man Rod here and cruise back over to you later. Stay cool.
4: Yes, well, I shall certainly try to stay cool.
5: So, shoot me the biz.
6: Pardon me?
5: What's wrong? Don't you speak English?
6: I do, I just didn't understand.
5: Tell me what the scene is here. How does this place work?
6: Ah, I see. Toby showed you the kettle, right? Now here, after the bottles are filled, they get sent down to a collection point.
5: Hey, pretty nifty. They look like little red soldiers.
6: Right. Where the soldiers, I mean the bottles, then automatically get put into boxes here. 50 bottles to a box.
5: Cool.
6: And the boxes are automatically sealed and labeled with batch number, production date and sell-by date.
5: How long can a bottle last before it can't blow bubbles anymore?
6: We say 2 years on the label, but Toby says you can still blow bubbles after 4 or 5 years.
5: Anybody keeps bubbles bottled that long didn't buy it to blow bubbles with.
6: Right. And this is a warehouse.
5: Not bad. But not as much stock as I thought.
6: We keep things moving. I take shipments out 4 days a week to the railroad station, and trucks come from other places to pick them up here directly.
5: Nifty. You get paid good?
6: I only work part-time here.
5: Oh, what else do you do?
6: I have a band.
5: You a musician?
6: Yes.
5: Hey, cool. I play guitar.
6: Oh, really?
5: Yeah, I didn't bring one with me because this is supposed to be a business trip. When do you practice?
6: We have a practice session tonight at 8.
5: Can I come and listen?
6: Yeah, sure. Why not?
5: Cool, man. Listen, let me go back and say my piece with old Toby there, and I'll come back and get the details from you. How's that?
6: Fine. Zeke.
5: Cool, Rod. See you in a flash.
6: Yeah, see you.

0: What do you mean you don't know where he is? You must know where he is. I have to speak to him immediately.
1: But Jennifer, Toby didn't tell me where he was going.
0: That's impossible. Trixie, please tell me where he is. I have to talk to him. It's urgent.
1: Jennifer, really? He said he would be back in the late afternoon, around 3 o'clock. I know, it's strange. Normally he tells me where he's going to be during office hours. But this happened last week as well, on the same day and at the same time.
0: Dentist appointment, perhaps, or doctor?
1: No, he always lets me book those appointments for him.
0: Oh, Trixie, I'm desperate.
1: Do you want to wait for him? Can I make a cup of coffee or tea?
0: Men. They're the most exasperating creatures in the world, Trixie. When you don't want to see them, they buzz around you like damn flies. And when you need them, they're like ghosts.
1: Oh, Jennifer, I wish I could help you, but...
0: Wait, maybe you can help. I've got it. You call him and tell him that Mrs. Houghton-Jones has flown back to England and therefore won't be able to keep her appointment.
1: I don't understand. Who am I supposed to speak with?
0: Oh, here. Here's the number and that's his name there.
1: Biagio. Biagio de la Cross? Is that right?
0: Biagio de la Croce. Croce is Italian for cross. He's Italian, but he speaks perfect English.
1: And what should I tell him?
0: Tell him you... I know. Tell him you're at the ticket counter at the airport and that I left a message with you. That I had to go back to England, family emergency or something. Tell him I'll call him from London. God, I don't care. Tell him anything you want, but just call him and tell him I'm gone. Gone forever. Gone out of his damn life forever.
1: Oh, Jennifer, come on here. Have a glass of water.
0: Oh, Trixie, men are such... Oh.
1: Oh, just sit down and relax, Jennifer. I'll call him right now. De La Croce. Hello. May I speak with Mr. De La Croce? Yes, this is Deutsche BA at the airport. And a Miss Houghton-Jones left a message and asked me to call. Yes, that's right. She said she had to fly back to London because of a death in the family and that she would call you from there. Yes. The flight left at 10 this morning. Deutsche BA. Fine. Goodbye.
0: Oh, Trixie, you're an angel. What did he say?
1: He didn't say very much. He just wanted to know what time you left. That's all. Hello. Blow the biggest bubbles in the world with Satsies. Sats Incorporated. Trixie speaking. Can I help you? Uh-huh. Ah. Yes. I mean, no. No. Yes. Yes, I understand.
0: Trixie, what is it?
1: It was him.
0: Who?
1: Mr. De La Croce.
0: Impossible. No.
1: He said he has a call controller, and when he read my number, he knew that I wasn't calling from the airport.
0: Oh, no. No, Trixie. What did he say?
1: He said that if I see you, I should tell you, that if you don't come back to him as soon as possible, then...
0: Then what?
1: Then there really would be a death in the family.
0: Oh, the swine, the absolute swine.
1: I think we should call the police, Jennifer.
0: Police? What? No, no, please, Trixie, don't do that. I'll call him. I'll talk to him. I'll tell him that it has to be over between us. I can't go on like this.
1: No, Jennifer, I'm going to call the police. This is serious. I heard him threaten you. The police will know what to do.
0: Please, Trixie, just wait until Toby comes back. Then we can decide what to do.
1: Okay, then we'll wait for Toby to come back. Come on, I'll help you carry your luggage into this office. You can lie down on this couch and relax until he gets back.
0: Oh, thank you, Trixie, thank you.
2: So I just wanted to tell you that I'll be gone on business for 2 days next week. I figure you'll be able to manage without me, though, hey?
3: Of course, but where are you going?
2: Down south.
3: Where?
2: On business. To southern Germany. I don't have to tell you everything about my business, do I?
3: Well, you have up till now.
4: Can you pass the salt, please, Rick?
3: What's up with you two guys? Rick, you're acting like a spy going on a secret mission. And you, Toby, you haven't said more than two words during the whole meal. What's up?
4: Are you addressing me?
3: Yes, Toby.
4: Oh. Well, you know, just thinking a bit about things, the future, the past. Just thinking.
3: Oh, come on, Toby. Why don't you just admit that it's Mardy that you're thinking about?
4: Mardy? What makes you think that I...
2: Surely, leave the guy alone. Don't you have any feelings at all?
3: Of course I do. That's why I want to bring this all out into the open. Toby tried to help us when we were going through our hard times. It's only right that we should try and help him.
2: Oh, come on, Shirley. Toby's a big boy. He can take care of himself, can't you, Tobes?
4: Yes, I suppose so.
3: No, we're together in Suds, and one of the reasons we've managed to stay together is because we're just like a little family, and family helps family.
4: Thanks, Shirley. It's just that I... Well... I don't know what I can say.
2: Tell her to keep her nose out of your business. Why do you have to pry, Shirley? Let's just order some martinis and get plastered. That'll put it all straight. Hey, Toby, what do you say?
3: Getting drunk won't solve anything.
2: It wipes the slate clean, Shirley. Waiter! Waiter! Two double martinis. Double quick.
3: Rick, you're crazy.
2: Listen, Shirley. You don't know what a guy can feel like, especially after a woman like Mardy turns her back on you. What I went through with Mardy, shit, I could write a book. 10 books.
4: What did you go through, Rick?
2: Ah, Toby, why drag up the bad old times?
4: No, seriously, Rick, I'm interested. Tell me.
3: Yeah, Rick, let's hear your tale of woe.
2: Wait a second, here come the martinis. You didn't want one, did you, Shirley?
3: No, thank you.
2: Here's to devil women, Toby.
4: To the devil woman.
2: A real strong double martini.
3: It's not even 2 o'clock yet. You know that, don't you, Rick?
2: Yeah, and so what? Let me tell you about Mardy, Toby. First of all, she was far and away the best babe I ever had in bed. Until I met Shirley, of course.
3: Oh, God, I'm leaving.
4: No, stay, Shirley. Come on, stay.
3: Continue, Romeo.
2: Yeah, well, she screws like a champion, but unfortunately, she screwed me like a champion, too, if you get my drift.
4: In what way? Money?
2: No, not money. She was always going away, first of all, on what she calls her business trips. But I found out later that she was meeting up with another guy, some old Mexican dude. Whenever she went to these exotic places that she always goes to, you know, Cairo, Geneva, whatever.
4: What do you mean by some old Mexican dude?
2: A guy she called her uncle, but who isn't really her uncle.
3: Miguel?
4: How do you know about Miguel?
3: I just guess, that's all.
2: Bullshit.
4: How do you know about Miguel, Shirley?
3: Well, Mardy told me.
4: Mardy?
3: Yeah, I spoke to her yesterday. She came to visit me at the office while you two were out.
4: Well, what else did she tell you about?
3: Nothing else. Just that she was going back to Mexico to see her Uncle Miguel.
2: Man, she's been going with that old dude for donkey's years. Every time we started getting serious, you know, every time I would take a step closer to her, zap, she was gone, running back to Miguel.
4: But that can't be true.
2: You better believe it, man. 3, 4, 5 times, she ran back to that guy, while she was with me. I just couldn't take it anymore. I was going nuts. Finally, she stayed away for over 2 years, and well, you saw how she was when she came back. Ricky, my muchachito caliente, and all that stuff. Every time it was the same, and it always worked. Until this time. Because of Shirley.
3: Toby? Toby!
4: It's okay, Shirley. I've got my own handkerchief.
3: Oh, gosh, Toby. I didn't know it was like that. Really, I just thought that she was in love with somebody else. That it was new, you know?
4: Yes, I thought that too. But now I hear it's been going on for donkey's years. But it still doesn't make it any easier to take.
2: Don't I know it.
4: Waiter, bring another double martini, please.
2: Hey, make that 2. Misery loves company.
3: Make it 3. I feel terrible for you, Toby.
4: I feel terrible for me, too.
3: Maybe I better call Trixie and tell her we're not coming back to the office today.
2: Here, use my mobile.
4: Rick, did Mardy ever, you know, did she ever, well, get pregnant while you were together?
3: Hi, Trixie, it's me. I, What? Jennifer? What happened? You're kidding. Oh, God, we'll be back as soon as we can.
2: What was that all about?
3: It's turning out to be a very heavy day emotionally.
4: Why?
3: Jennifer's at the office with her suitcase, waiting in your office, Toby. Trixie says that somebody threatened to kill her.
4: Oh, no.
2: Not before she's finished renovating my ad agency office, I hope.
3: You're so sensitive, Rick.
4: Thank God the martinis are here.
2: Let's wipe away the troubles.
3: I'll drink to that.
4: Come on, we'll get a taxi and go back to Suds and find out what's ailing Jennifer.
2: Hi-ho, Silver! The Lone Ranger and Tonto are on their way, Jenny, my dear.
3: Big help you're gonna be.

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And I've known the hum of a hand through the air. I've known the tightening of a fist in my hair. A forearm weight across the tiny bird hollow of my neck. The place where words die. I've known the grind of bone against bone.

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I am breakable. You can break me. All you have to do is try. But of all the violence I've known, the longest mark by far is the slow assassination of the years in which I loved, or tried to at least, in the way that I was taught, by every pastel-posed, soap-drenched magazine bought.

0: bones I twisted endlessly, cutting through young skin, continuing while the cells knit together again. Platelets clown dancing the great comedy, the camouflage of breaking ice into one, refreezing its wound, closing up the damage done. For all the violence I have known, though I'm whole now, I think, silent and wild and tall. It lies below the surface, mosquito trapped in amber, still fat, with prehistoric blood and ruin. It lies below the surface in us all.
1: 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And we are still broadcasting from Germany. This hour, Anne Applebaum is back with more insights into how the regime in Washington is setting itself up to be a full-fledged autocracy. Number one for autocrats is to ignore the rule of law, especially if decisions go against their point of view. The other point is to ignore the results of elections again, especially if they go against you. The third danger, and this one is very real for Americans, is using violence against ordinary citizens to stop them from demonstrating or speaking or organizing against the autocrat and his oligarch friends. More excellent music from Thea Gilmore this hour. Enjoy, stay safe. I'll talk to you again later.

But this is also igniting a conversation about our news media in general and whether 24/7 access to the president on White House grounds really is necessary for the people to have access to information. Do we really need reporters on the plane with the president as he travels so he can chat with them at his leisure and tell them quiet, piggy, whenever he wants? Do we need reporters ready at a moment's notice so that Trump can snap his fingers and immediately be broadcast live to millions of people whenever he wants? Is that type of reporting really increasing our access to information and improving our democracy? Or is it adding fuel to the fire of a megalomaniac president who can do and say whatever he wants and knows the press will treat it like breaking news coming to you live from inside the White House? The press didn't need to be present for me to know that Trump unveiled a helipad on Monday. This is not to say that the press should ignore what Trump is doing. Obviously, he's the president, and what he does is incredibly consequential for our democracy. But the press can do their fact-finding, and they're holding the president to account, without having a physical office inside the White House. They can get powerful stories from great sources and informants off campus, without giving Trump the opportunity to give soundbite after soundbite whenever he wants. They can cover his movement without being in the airplane with him. In fact, the recent incident in which Trump was secreted away through a catering container off a plane that they thought might be targeted, while the press stayed on board, unknowingly acting as decoys and targets for a potential attack, makes me wonder if that level of sacrifice on the part of journalists is really necessary to hold the administration to account. What is 24/7 access to the president really accomplishing? Of course, we should, through our journalists, be able to question the president, but every question is an opportunity for Trump to lie and turn the conversation back to his rehearsed talking points. Perhaps there's a moment or two of outrageous language or behavior of Trump falling asleep or something that can then be used as a convenient clip to circulate online, and press presence at official visits, cabinet meetings, etc., to report on what happens is, of course, essential information gathering. But I think that there's a line that maybe has been pushed too far by the constant drone of the 24-hour news cycle that's pretty much exclusively benefiting the regime and not actually contributing to public knowledge and democracy. I don't have a clear answer. These are questions worth pondering, though, that this whole controversy is bringing up. And the power of the press pool boycott was immediately apparent. It was an emperor has no clothes moment, watching Trump speak into the wind and hearing nothing. It made far more impact and far more of a statement than if everything was as usual, if the media continued covering Trump as though he was just another president. That's the power of labor organizing in action, my friends, of solidarity going above fear of retribution, of the power that especially the press still has over this president. They make him fucking furious all the time. He is obsessed with them. Together, they could send an incredibly powerful message as to the importance of press freedoms, of holding this administration to account, of not normalizing the behavior of this regime, and of not giving any oxygen to a bunch of people who have proven themselves for a literal decade to be habitual liars to the detriment of the republic. And Trump's team would have you believe that this is completely normal behavior. In their filing asking the judge to keep the press ban in place, they say, well, George Washington handpicked the journalists that covered his farewell address. Theodore Roosevelt invited handpicked reporters to the Oval Office for off-the-record press conferences. President Kennedy gave certain reporters special access based on who he liked more. And President Johnson gave personal interviews as a means of reward and punishment. And in the official White House press release defending Trump, they say, look, Obama tried to ban Fox from pool coverage too. Though the reality is that it was Obama's Treasury Department which tried to exclude Fox from pool coverage specifically of interviews with one key official, which the Treasury Department then backed down from after all the other major news networks came to Fox's defense. Of course, none of these examples, five instances that they can point to in the country's 250-year history, even hold a candle to the unprecedented levels of abuse Trump is lobbing at the press now. Nor do they compare to the unprecedented all-out bans that he's attempting to put on certain news outlets from all White House press coverage. It simply doesn't compare. What is happening is not normal, and we have to continue talking about how abnormal it is over and over and over again so it doesn't become the new normal in the U.S.
On Tuesday, the White House official YouTube channel unveiled Trump TV, a constant live stream of various clips of Trump content, an apparent toe dip into an authoritarian favorite, state media. It had me wondering how other authoritarians have dealt with the media in the past. I mean, it makes sense. If you're an authoritarian attempting to delegitimize the entire press, to have your own press on hand. This was clearly something Trump didn't consider ahead of the helipad snafu on Monday, but makes it really clear why it's valuable to have skilled journalists and camera and sound crew on payroll at the behest of the president. It increases control over the narrative and creates polished propaganda. Trump owns a social media platform, and Americans increasingly get their news from social media, but the mainstream media still play a pivotal role in news gathering and in creating the sound bites and clips that social media relies upon, that I rely upon to make this content. And of course, it makes sense why an authoritarian would want to get rid of the press. Being questioned on your authority is like the worst thing you can experience as an authoritarian. The relationship between the government and the press is adversarial by design. It is meant to be tense. That is the point. If the press isn't making the government squirm at least a little and keeping the government in check by making officials think twice before doing something that might make them look bad, then that means you have a press in bed with the government, and that's not their role. Their role is to hold the government accountable. That requires an adversarial stance. But that relationship has changed in the 21st century with increased media capture by elites sympathetic to a white nationalist, capitalist, populist buffoon because it serves them well.

0: Anarchy.
1: Scholar on authoritarianism Ruth Ben Gayet recently wrote a Substack article about this whole debacle that I'll link in my sources because I think it's worth a thorough read. On the role of the press asking questions, she says, quote, "Answering questions is experienced as a submission to others and an affront to his power. Far better to pivot by insulting the questioners, to demean them in front of the eyes of the world, or bar offending officials from the privilege of having access to your person." Ben Gayet points to a two-part propaganda process by authoritarians: noise and silence. The silencing is happening with these press bans, but they're being accompanied at the same time with an increase in noise from the regime, flooding the zone, expanding time and resources dedicated to propaganda. You can see this in the Trump TV experiment, in the way everyone is falling in line and doubling down in step with the president. And efficient indoctrination of the masses requires coordination of the noise, that all the propaganda lines up, follows the same talking points, like with the Nazi policy of synchronization, which today in the 21st century looks a lot more like media capture by a few elites aligned with the president and allowed to conglomerate despite strong antitrust laws on the books. A truly free press gets in the way of that coordination. They keep informing the masses about the consequences of the actions of the regime. That is really inconvenient. And so now the regime is flailing because they didn't consolidate power fast enough. Ben Gayet ties this current attempt at silence and noise with the looming merger between Paramount Skydance and Warner Bros. Discovery, a further conglomeration of the media landscape into the hands of a billionaire family that Trump has in his back pocket. She writes, quote, "I have studied propaganda for decades, including authoring a book on Italian fascist propaganda cinema, and I can tell you that a merger that would create a propaganda megastructure encompassing entertainment content and news would be devastatingly effective as a tool for democratic destruction." She points to former Hungarian President Viktor Orban, who so effectively captured the media that fully 85% of it was aligned with his regime. The only way Peter Magyar was able to defeat him in the most recent election was because he spent 2 years in the Hungarian countryside touring rural villages to spread his message and bypass that media capture. But actually, much to my surprise, it was in researching other authoritarian regimes for this episode that I found what I can only describe as hope. For example, for the Nazis to consolidate power so quickly required a really strong propaganda apparatus, which they were able to achieve in part by outlawing political parties and shuttering hundreds of newspapers and seizing their printing plants. The propaganda ministry assumed control of the Reich Association of the German Press, which regulated who could be a journalist, kept registries of racially pure journalists, handed down mandates and instructions to journalists under the Editor's Law of October 1933, ordered editors to censor anything, quote, "calculated to weaken the strength of the Reich abroad or at home." Then they rounded up their political opponents and any journalists who didn't comply and sent them to newly minted concentration camps. These were some of the very first people to be rounded up by the Nazis because they understood the power of a free press. In fact, authoritarian regimes the world over and across history share that in common, attacking and literally murdering so-called political enemies, especially the ones questioning their legitimacy and informing the masses, the journalists. And as much as Trump is doing his darndest to intimidate journalists into submission and taking steps in an authoritarian direction, he is not, as of right now, rounding them up and murdering them or attacking and murdering their informants and sources. And that is the hope I'm going to grasp onto. We're not so far gone that this can't be reversed. It is precisely in these moments when it is essential that we acknowledge and call this repression of the free press what it is: authoritarianism in action, so that it never gets as far as it has gotten in other countries. We have strong First Amendment protections and traditions in the US and a strong history of press freedom. It is an imperfect history, but the First Amendment is central to U.S. identity, and we must lean into that in the form of speaking out when abuses against the press happen to make sure it is never normalized, to make sure that the door is never opened to allow full authoritarian capture of the press. And as much as the far right has managed to co-opt new media and find propaganda hucksters ready and waiting to make a profit off shilling their talking points, there is also a strong leftist presence online. There are journalists who believe deeply in their role of holding holding the government accountable, who are increasingly using social media to meet people where they're at and get the information to the masses. But the mainstream media, as much as we like to deride them, are still our main source of direct news because they have some of the best journalists with the best sources. And so calling them out when they publish biased bullshit, pushing for enforcement of our antitrust laws to break up the conglomerates is super important, but we also have to recognize the incredibly central role they still play in holding this regime to account, as evidenced by the power of their collective boycott this week. I hope that they continue to use that power and the strength in their numbers to push for real accountability from this regime and not just act like this is all business as usual. And I will continue to be here screaming about it all from my little corner of the internet.

0: Anne Applebaum, welcome back to Firing Line.
1: Thanks for having me.
0: In his speech this week at the UN General Assembly, President Trump said he faced a choice to make a deal with Iran or to, quote, annihilate the Islamic Republic. At this point in his presidency, how do world leaders know which threats to take seriously?
1: The difficulty with analyzing President Trump's foreign policy is that Trump himself doesn't have a strategy. So he says what he wants to say at any given moment, and saying you're going to annihilate them actually probably helps the regime because it makes people inside Iran afraid. It makes people inside Iran feel they need protection. I think another important point is that Trump has not reached out to the Iranian people. He did sort of at the beginning. Yeah. He talked about regime change, but he hasn't done so since. He doesn't talk about Iranian democracy. He doesn't talk about improving life for Iranians. He doesn't talk about building prosperity in the Middle East. None of the goals that once characterized U.S. foreign policy are audible in anything that he says. And that doesn't give Iranians anything to hope for or wish for or imagine they could get from the United States. What he's doing is polarizing the situation and reinforcing the rhetoric of the regime.
0: Divorcing ourselves from whether it is possible, what would a victory for the United States look like at this point in the Iranian conflict?
1: I mean, there are different victories. I suppose a victory would look like we go back to the status quo ante. We go back to where we were before, and the Strait of Hormuz is a free shipping lane. A real victory would be a change of government in Iran or a more humane regime, one that wasn't a theocracy. A regime that was designed rather to promote prosperity of Iranian people. And that would be a real victory for the region, for Iranians and for everybody else. But the U.S. doesn't have a strategy to achieve that. And apparently never did. And there wasn't an idea for how to help a different kind of country emerge from the conflict.
0: You make your case in the latest cover story of The Atlantic that the second Trump administration's foreign policy is akin to a revolution built on an unholy alliance between ideologues from the right wing and kleptocrats. You quote Karl Marx, "Revolutions are the locomotives of history." What makes the people in the Trump administration now revolutionaries rather than simply a group of opportunists who happen to temporarily hold power?
1: So it's clear that you can see this in both domestic and international policy, that these are people who, exactly as you say, they don't think of themselves as people who are temporarily in charge, who will lose an election next time, who are maintaining and carrying on an American tradition that goes back many decades. They're people who see their job as smashing or breaking what they call the administrative state, in which the rest of us call the American government. Mm-hmm. They want to smash and destroy America's relations. They don't see the United States as the natural leader of an alliance of democracies around the world. They don't want the United States to promote democracy or be seen as a kind of beacon of liberal democracy itself. They have an idea of America as an ethnic nation, kind of white Christian nationalist civilization, and they would like to promote that civilization in all over the world, but especially they're interested in Europe because they see Europeans as their ethnic kin. And this is really hard even to explain how radically different this is from the way most American administrations have thought before. The United States has acted in the world at least, since the 20th century as a force for, as I said, democracy, and especially the rule of law and international trade and recognizable rules and so on.
0: And cultural and religious pluralism.

0: In your reporting, you observe that American foreign policy is no longer represented overseas by trained diplomats, by reliable officials, but instead, quote, by informal envoys, privileged companies, online grifters, and hardened ideologues promoting their own business and ideological goals. Who are the ideologues? And what do they believe?
1: So the ideologues are people who believe in the America as a white nationalist Christian nation, as a nation which is derived from a founding group of people and their descendants, and that's its essence. And the civilization of those people is the thing that the United States should promote. And we should also seek to acquire allies who believe in that same version of the world. I should say a corollary of this, in addition to this, is that they also believe that this civilization should be dominant, especially in its hemisphere. And they promoted a number of colonial or imperial projects towards that end. So whether it's in Canada, whether it's in Greenland, and whether really most spectacularly in Venezuela. So there are people who think they have a superior civilization. It needs to return to power, and they need to help others achieve it, and it should dominate others, especially in our hemisphere.
0: You remark that revolutionaries have a need to spread their ideology outward, internationally. Why is it not enough just to win at home?
1: They don't want to merely win at home, because in order to stabilize the changes they are making, they need other countries also to accept them and agree with them and go along with them. So just as the Bolsheviks wanted everybody around them also to become communists because that would secure their power, the MAGA movement also believes that it needs other allies in other countries in order to maintain its power and its influence over the United States.
0: You bluntly call the Trump administration a, quote, predatory American regime, and the people around it, quote, a clan of predators. What is a predator clan, and who are the predators?
1: So every time you have a revolution, when you have people breaking up old institutions, you have other people looking to take advantage of it. In the case of the US, you have a series of companies. You have the tech companies. You have mineral mining companies. You have cryptocurrency, who are really important because they're almost every far-right party has links to cryptocurrency. And you have oil and gas companies as well. So you have companies who are seeking now to use U.S. power and influence to make money for themselves. And also you see people associated with Trump and his family doing the same. And this is a pretty radical change in American politics. The direct use of American foreign policy to enrich, for example, the president's son-in-law, this is brand new.
0: Yeah. What is the international goal of the predatory clan?
1: The international goal of the predatory clan is to increase their own power and influence, to make money, and above all, to make sure that they are not regulated. And this is especially clear in Europe, where you see the tech companies, Elon Musk is the loudest, also seeking to support European political parties of the far right, because those parties are opposed to the European Union, because the European Union is the one body that's capable of regulating them.
0: When President Trump spoke this week at the UN, he bragged about removing Nicolas Maduro and said in his address, "To the victor go the spoils." Does that typify predatory ideology, this predatory ideology?
1: This is a predatory ideology and predatory behavior. I've just been to Venezuela. And what's becoming clear is that the Trump administration's relationship to the current Venezuelan regime, which, by the way, is the same regime. They removed Maduro, but his vice president, Delcy Rodriguez, is still in power, and Trump met with her here in New York this week. So the U.S. is now working very closely with her, and the best description I've heard of this relationship is that it's a union of two corrupt oligarchies. So you have two kleptocracies working together to do deals that will be of benefit not to Venezuelans, not to Venezuelan democracy, which is what the U.S. used to support in Latin America, but rather to business people who are either close to the Rodriguez administration or close to the Trump administration.

0: Why is it dangerous to redesign American foreign policy around an ideology like this and the personal benefit of those who deploy it?
1: So American foreign policy should be about benefiting all Americans. It should be to make America prosperous. You need to create, you know, mutual relationships that will last for a long time, that will benefit U.S. companies for decades, not just for the next year or not just for the next 2 years, but for 10 years. When you have a foreign policy that's not designed to do that, that's instead designed to undermine or overthrow friendly governments, when it's designed to enrich a few people who have some kind of contact to the administration, at the expense of other kinds of long-term relationships, then it's not good for America. I mean, and over time, Americans will feel the effect, and you'll feel it kind of culturally and politically, but you'll also feel it economically. I mean, we're feeling it already in states that border Canada have seen this drop in trade. The kind of deference that was given to American companies and investors in Europe because America was the superpower, because America was the security guarantor, because America was the leader of NATO, a lot of that will go.
0: There's a real consequence for American power.
1: There will be real consequences.
0: President Trump and the UN General Assembly said, again, reiterated his prediction that Cuba will fall and freedom will be coming to Cuba. The Wall Street Journal reports that businessmen with ties to the Trump administration are already making plans for a post-communist Cuban economy. Is Cuba the next case study for the alliance you describe between ideologues and kleptocrats?
1: You know, my hope for the people of Cuba is that they have a transition to a better government, to at least a government with a modicum of democracy that allows them to have influence over what happens to them. If the United States were able to encourage that, I would be in favor of it. What I'm afraid of, having just been to Venezuela and having talked to so many people who are there and who've been watching what's happened there, is that a similar plan might unfold, where you have another autocratic regime in charge of the island, which is somehow able to do deals with U.S. business. And that would be, I think, really tragic.
0: One of the silver linings of President Trump's remarks this week in New York was President Trump's assurance that he will not be the next president of the United States, that someone else will follow him. And the question is, what happens to Trump's revolution and his revolutionaries when a new individual comes to office? Is the damage done, or is there a way to fix it?
1: First of all, it depends who the next president is.
0: Of course. President
1: J.D. Vance would, I think, push the revolution farther. J.D. Vance is an ideologue. He's somebody who has absorbed himself in the philosophy and thinking of the, whatever we're calling it, the new right or the far right. And so he is very ideologically committed to that project, to the project both of changing and transforming and maybe undermining liberal democracy in America, but also carrying that project overseas. Yeah. And he said so. He talks about he said so on some of his foreign trips.
0: There are upcoming congressional midterm elections in the United States, in which is not entirely unfeasible that the opposition party takes control of both houses of Congress, at least one house of Congress. To what extent can the patterns you report upon be disrupted in that scenario?
1: A lot depends on the numbers. Yeah. How big control of the House, whether there's control of the Senate. Certainly, Congress technically has the power of the purse. It's able to stop things. Mm-hmm. I think that a lot of the focus of American policy and politics after the midterms is going to be domestic. So I don't hold out huge hopes for transformational changes in foreign policy. But it's true, if they want to, if they have the majority, if they have the numbers, then yes, Congress could begin to stop the president. I mean, in a way, everything that's happened over the last 2 years, or year and a half, is a reflection of the fact that our political system, as it was originally set up to work, isn't functioning.
0: Yeah.
1: And having a different kind of Congress will help, but it doesn't end or solve the problem.
0: Yeah.

0: President Trump hosted Xi Jinping at the White House this week. Xi Jinping is one of the leaders of the global network of autocracy that you've written about quite a bit. And the Times has reported that she is pressing Trump to continue to delay a $14 billion arms package for Taiwan. What were you watching for as those two men got together?
1: So what worries me about Trump's attitude towards Xi is that he frequently talks about Xi as someone whose power he admires and whose political system he admires. You know, Xi doesn't have to worry about journalists and courts and transparency, and nobody's paying attention to his family, you know, and how much money they earn. You know, and so I'm afraid that Trump is maybe the first president in U.S. history who sees himself as someone who, you know, he aspires to be like Xi. That's what worries me, is that Trump won't act like the representative of the American people, but he'll act like someone who's looking to, you know, he's speaking to somebody that he admires. And in this, you know, and therefore in this scenario, we're most worrying, of course, is Taiwan and whether the U.S. commitment to Taiwan is diminished, but also whether the U.S. commitment to contest Chinese dominance of Africa, or to
0: China's funding of the Ukraine war.
1: Right, or the Iranian war.
0: Right.
1: You know, China's relationship with Iran, China's relationship with Russia. You know, is the U.S. willing to contest those things and to understand that China is part of an autocratic network that challenges the United States? Or is he simply going to say, you know, you're somebody I really admire, you know, let's just do business together?
0: Xi Jinping was honored at a state dinner this week in which U.S. tech executives, and specifically the CEOs of Frontier AI Technologies, were present, from Elon Musk to Jeff Bezos, NVIDIA's Jensen Huang, OpenAI's Sam Altman. The gathering of AI CEOs comes on the heels of a round of alarmism about the possibility that AI might somehow annihilate humanity. And I'd like to ask you, as a student of the Cold War and of Russia, that we have seen the U.S. and its adversaries come together in the past to limit the spread of technology that can end human existence. And in 1990, Ronald Reagan was a guest on the original firing line with William F. Buckley Jr., discussing what negotiations with the Soviet Union looked like as they were working to withdraw intermediate-range nuclear weapons from Europe. Take a look.
2: We challenged the Soviet Union to a zero-zero concept. Mm-hmm. They'd do away with theirs, we wouldn't put ours in. They walked out of the meeting on zero-zero. So we started sending cruise missiles and another form of weapon to match the intermediates. All of a sudden, the Soviets came back to the bargaining table. And believe it or not, they used our term. They said, let's talk zero-zero. Well, we got the treaty.
0: To what extent is nuclear nonproliferation a useful model or framework to consider when we think about how the U.S. and its adversaries, particularly China, could cooperate to contain a runaway technology?
1: So it's not technically useful because the technologies are so different. You know, it's not about limiting the numbers of AIs, right? I mean, which is how you did nuclear negotiation.
0: But on a broader level,
1: thinking about how we work together with a rival power to establish rules or terms of business that will limit the possibility of damage, I think it is a reasonable comparison. You asked me what I'm afraid of in this meeting. I mean, the other thing I'm afraid of in Trump's dealings with Xi is that he doesn't understand the threat, that for maybe his own reasons, his family has investments in AI, or for other reasons, he's worried about the stock market, that he doesn't want to go there. He doesn't want to talk about it. He wants to dismiss the dangers of AI and move on.

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The sun and you and me and all the stars that we can see are moving at a million miles a day.

0: way to sunshine.
1: I'm still trying to write the story as I see it. The trouble is when I say it, they don't believe it. They reckon I gonna say it, but I don't mean it. I'm trying to tell them I gonna say it if I can feel it. Cause money's tight, maybe tighter than it was before. I'm helping out on a mortgage I really can't afford. Family breaking north, I cover the trips abroad. Shaking, I'm making another loss on another tour.

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0: blokes on a random vibe. 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I got Cali packs and random bags that I found in the whip last night. 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One rule, just keys, no lines. I might text Jaya, first team player with her bars and she don't drink wine. Guess that's fine.
1: I know it's worked when I start getting hate. You ain't the same when you ain't with your mates. I ain't the same when I ain't had a blaze. Big up my fam for my negative traits. Used to feel like Sideshow Bob with a rake. Drop bare tunes but they wouldn't get played. 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In the green room blaze eating cinnamon cake. Back then used to rub spa for the blue bear. Old Air Max, so I'd pray for a new place. Praying about studio, what do you do there, babes? It's cool but I rate that you do care. I like man clingy and awkward. 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

0: until you get the...
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Hello and welcome to Journeys Across Sound here on Radio Störfunk. I'm Isidro Vasconcelos, and for the next hour we're taking a journey across sounds, from deep cuts to timeless classics, from unexpected textures to tracks that stay with you long after the music stops. And that was Brooklyn Funk Essentials with The Creator Has a Master Plan, from the album Cool and Steady and Easy, released in 1994. It's a reworking of Pharoah Sanders and Leon Thomas 1969's classic, featuring Joy Cardwell and Papa D.

And we just heard Lord Echo and Lisa Tomlins with I Love Music, Soul Lions and Jazz et Devert, and Freddy Krueger, Red Esther and Lynn with Pretty Little Thing from the album Pretty Little Thing Soul Search 2006.

0: play.
1: And that was Ray and the Christian featuring the Congos with Hold Us Down. Reclose featuring Joe Duckin with Deeper Waters. And Betty Wright and the Roots with Old Songs from the album Betty Wright, the movie, released in 2011. And the album was a full collaboration with the Roots and Questlove, marking the Wright's first album in nearly a decade.

And we have just heard Dope Lemon with Home Soon, The Groovers were with Where You Belong, and Nicole Willis and the Helsinki Jazz Orchestra with Still Got a Way to Fall. From the album My Name is Nicole Willis, and released in 2017. Right next, we have Slope with Fat Freddy's Drop, Will Soul and Joe Dookie with My Way, Mighty Bop with Feeling Good, and Dynamics with Brothers on the Slide.

0: 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Until next time, take care and stay tuned to Radio Stillfunk.
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